That's J-Lo waiting for tonight on your number one. It's 103.5 KT, the beat of New York. Pro style up in the spot. On the way, I got music from Rihanna coming up, some Katy Perry. Let's see, we got some Lumi D, music from The Weeknd. And of course, later on this hour, I go commercial free in the mix. Over 3 hours to kick off your Friday night house party, all right? Keep it locked where you got it. It's KTU.

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Hey, where my girls at? On your number one, it's 103.5 K2, the beat of New York Pro Style up in the building, holding you down. Listen, on the way, I got some Rihanna lined up for you. Lumi D, music from the weekend, and of course, later on this hour, we officially kick off the

is flying, man. That's all I can say. I think I mentioned this earlier in the week. I was in BJ's, and yeah, they had like Halloween stuff out already, and I was just like, oh, not yet, man. I need some more pool action. I need some more summer in my life. I know. We're right around. It's gonna be here before you know it. It's gonna cool down, and that's it. You know what I'm saying? But let's enjoy this summer weather while we still have it. We'll talk the weather in a little bit. What to expect this weekend? Right now, expect all your favorite music. This is KTU.

105K to the beat of New York. Shout out to my sis, Angie. Angie Martinez, you know, the legendary Angie Martinez. She got the big barbecue happening this weekend, so can't wait to be out there for that on Sunday. That's sold out. Shout out to my Power family. And then, of course, Sunday night, I'm going to be in Brooklyn, Polygon, with the one and only Buju Banton. Okay, my guy DJ Nori. That's going to be a movie, all right? So get your tickets for that. Legendary. He's celebrating his album, the new album that's out right now, all right? In the meantime, I'm getting ready to go live in the mix. Keep it where you got us, KTU.

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Pro Style, you know how we do. You know it's the KTU 103.5. Keep it locked, yo. Dante.

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1: There's Ed Sheeran about a month away outdoors at MetLife Stadium, the beat of New York, 103.5 KTU. And yes, a month from then, at Barclays Center on October 2nd this fall for Teddy Swims.

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4: Hi, it's so nice to be here. Thanks
3: Same
4: for having
3: here.
4: Me.
3: Hey, before we get going and we learn a little bit about your journey, I like to do a quick rapid-fire Q&A that gets the mouth moving, the brain working.
4: Sounds
3: you ready?
4: Good.
3: You gotta answer quick, though.
4: Let's go.
3: All right. Ski or beach vacation?
4: Beach.
3: Beatles or Stones?
4: Beatles.
3: Sean Connery or Daniel Craig?
4: Daniel Craig.
3: Star Wars or Godfather?
4: Godfather.
3: Tom Brady or Michael Jordan?
4: Michael Jordan.
3: More relevant question. Jalen Brunson or Michael Jordan?
4: Okay, let's go Knicks. Jalen Brunson.
3: That performance was one for the ages.
4: That was, I'm telling you.
3: So tell me a little bit about where it started. Where are you from?
4: I'm originally Lebanese. I grew up in the Middle East in Dubai back when nobody really knew what the UAE was. And then my family immigrated to the U.S. And so now I live in New York with my husband and my daughter.
3: When did you come over?
4: My goodness, you know what? The first Gulf War, so like 1991. I've been here a while.
3: Were you in the finance business at that point?
4: Not at all. In fact, I had just graduated from high school. I graduated early. And so my parents like said, no, we landed in the U.S., do another year of high school and then go to college. I went to Colorado. I'm a Buffalo.
3: You went to Colorado?
4: I did. I went to the University of Colorado.
3: Were you a business major?
4: I was not a business major. I was an economics, political science and communications major. And so they had a structured sort of, you can self-structure your own kind of degree. And I decided that I was going to do that. I actually wanted to be in international relations for a really long time. And then I just kind of fell into marketing.
3: And what was it, Paige? What was your first job out of school?
4: First job out of university, actually, I was in research. I worked at the university and I helped professors fund their research. So they would, you know, write all these proposals and I would look at the proposals. I'd make sure they were well written and then we'd submit them to get research.
3: How long did you do that for?
4: I did that for a couple of years and then I went to grad school. I was like, I got to do something different.
3: Was grad school for business?
4: Grad school was for business. I actually went to Thunderbird. It used to be a standalone international business school in Arizona, recently acquired a few years ago by ASU, but I was there amongst all these other international folks, which was kind of, you know, how I grew up. So I felt like I was at home, but it was all international. It was an MBA, a global MBA, because I thought I wanted to go do something international.
3: So what was the progression to eventually become the Chief Marketing Officer of one of the biggest, most respected and trusted banks in the world?
4: Yes. You know, it's an interesting question because I think some of it was pretty linear and other parts of it were not. And so what do I mean by that? I didn't know what marketing was. I thought it actually was advertising. And then I took a couple of courses in grad school and I thought, wow, this is really interesting. It was mostly a research insights course that I had taken that I was like, wait a minute. If we understand consumers' wants, needs, fears, we can actually create products, goods, services for them that actually change their behavior. And I thought, that's really interesting to me. Like we could tell stories, et cetera. And so that was my first foray into marketing. I started at Kellogg's, pretty like traditionally consumer packaged goods. I was there for, I want to say like 8-9 years. And then I moved in to work for PepsiCo and I was at PepsiCo for a long time. And there, you know, I cut my teeth quite a bit on like how to think about general management within the context of marketing. So it wasn't just being a marketer, but really how to run a P&L.
3: What years were you at PepsiCo?
4: I was at PepsiCo 2004 to 2017. So 13 years, and I worked with them in Chicago, in New York. I went back to Dubai. I ran Middle East and Africa for the company, marketing there, came back to New York. So I had like global roles. I had roles that were sort of deep in a line of business, roles where I had zero P&L responsibility, but all the accountability in the world. Like I remember, you know, Indra Nooyi, our CEO and chairwoman at the time, would go to India and she'd see something she didn't like. And she'd come back and say to me like, did you see how the brand showed up in this little tiny bodega in, you know, one of the cities? And I'd say no, because I wasn't with you and I don't live in India, but didn't matter. I was head of the brand. And so for her, it was really, really important.
3: How did you go from being at a place, a company like Pepsi,
4: yeah,
3: a big wide consumer brand heavily built on entertainment, and make that jump over to the financial advertising world?
4: So I pivoted before that, actually. I went to Toys R Us.
3: Okay.
4: I just was looking across the landscape of marketing, and I was like, digital media had just started. I also started to think about the one-to-one relationship with a consumer, and that the power was actually going to sit with marketers that had the data on their consumer, that really understood the behavior of their consumer, right, one-on-one. And I wanted to get that experience. So for me, retail was really important to do that because we had that data, loyalty programs. So it was like a different kind of way of thinking about marketing, a little bit more modern.
3: So now you've learned how to build a brand.
4: Yes.
3: And at the same time, now you're learning the retail end of it.
4: That's right.
3: Which seems like a natural mix to go into.
4: Into financial services.
3: Into financial services.
4: That's right. And so for me, the pivot into financial services from a marketing perspective wasn't all that hard, skill set wise. What was much more difficult for me was actually understanding the business, the regulatory environment, what I could do, what I couldn't do. You said it. I came from PepsiCo, where it was all about culture, all about like doing things in the moment, and going to an industry that actually has to be really, really careful about what it says, what it does, and how. And for me, oddly enough, even though I think people would probably say, wow, that's like super constricting, what I found actually was freedom in a box.
3: How do you keep people creative in such a regulated business?
4: You'd be surprised, actually. And I would tell you the way to keep people regular, or to keep people creative, is to focus on the consumer. Like, to me, the minute you are solving for anything but the consumer, you're not going to be creative. And so when you understand what a consumer needs, and by the way, financial, like their financial services, like saving their money for the future, their credit cards, their financial health, like there's nothing more emotional than that. And I think once you have a base of emotionality, you can be very creative.
3: Then let me ask you, Chase is one of the most recognized brands in the world. How do you build trust, which is the most important thing, I would think, for building a brand for a bank? How do you build trust with customers every day?
4: Yeah, it's actually the only thing we have. Is trust. And what I mean by that is it's everything else is table stakes. To your point, when it comes to your money, you got people who are saving for the first time. You have people who are sending their kids to university for the first time. That trust is critical. And so for us, it's how we show up every single day, not just from a marketing perspective, right? We've got over 5,000 branches where people actually walk into the branches and they're looking for help. And so arguably one of the first places that our brand shows up is in how our bankers actually treat our customers and our clients. And so that's where we build trust,
3: yeah,
4: where every time they come in, we help them, and we don't always get it right. And that's actually another place I think we build trust, is when we kind of call ourselves out and say, we made a mistake. And we'll own that mistake.
3: No better way to build trust than to admit a mistake and correct it.
4: I agree, and correct it, right?
3: Make the mistake again.
4: Don't make the mistake again. So we're really big on like, how do we learn from the things that we do that are missteps with our customers?
3: How has mobile banking changed the relationship between banks and the customer?
4: So interestingly enough, it's actually helped, because what we have seen is the power of both the, you know, mobile bank in your hand and the people that you can talk to live. And we've noticed that where we have the combination of both, it's an and, not an or. So there is a generation of folks that actually like to start from a mobile perspective, certainly a generation that likes to go into the bank. What we're finding actually is that the human touch is really important. In fact, I'll tell you, we just have a campaign going for our consumer bank business right now. And the number, there's four or five different, you know, pieces of creative that are out there. And I will tell you, the one that we keep getting great feedback on is one that talks about the fact that, yes, you can do everything you need to do on the app, no doubt about it. But where we come in and what differentiates us is actually that we've got locations for you, and people love that. Being able to go in to talk to a human when they have a real issue, it's a game changer. So it's an and, not an or.
3: Is there a campaign or an initiative that you're most proud of? If you had to pick one, I know there are many.
4: It's such a good question. I've had such a long career that there are many. I'd say one that probably resonates with me personally is when I was at Citi, actually, and during the sort of the height of after George Floyd was murdered, and we put a piece of copy out there, a piece of content out there that was just so resonant with people, really drove the emotionality of like bringing the country together. I think that really, you know, to me, that it may not necessarily have been the hardest hitting from a business perspective, but I'll tell you, it's one that I'm very proud of.
3: Did you have any mentors that helped you along the way?
4: Oh, so many, so many. And, you know, it's interesting, you know, growing up as a female in, you know, in a very male dominated, historically very male dominated industry, I would tell you that like the majority actually of my mentors were incredible, incredible men who just kind of took me under their, you know, fold and basically said to me, we don't want to change you. We don't want to make you, you know, someone who you're not, but you have all these incredible qualities. How do you actually like bring those to the forefront? And it's just helped me in more ways than I could possibly imagine. People like Antonio Lucio, people like Brad Jakeman, and then so many women, you know, following after that. In fact, actually, when I think about my own world today at JP Morgan Chase, I am surrounded by women, Marianne Lake, Jen Peepsack, Mary Erdos, who run incredible businesses and are mentors to me every day.
3: What advice would you give your 21-year-old self starting out in the advertising and marketing industry?
4: How much time do we have? I would say a few things. One, take the risks. I, as an immigrant moving to this country, I didn't take all the risks that I thought I should have taken. But so take the risks. You're young, 20-something. You've got a lifetime ahead of you. It's okay. Make a mistake, pivot, move on. So number one, like, take the risks. The other thing I'd say is always ask for feedback. Like, don't think that if someone tells you that you has criticized you or has given you feedback, that that's the end of your career. I remember early on in my career, if someone said, you should have done this way, or I have an observation, I literally would think I was going to lose my job. And in actual fact, it was the thing that was the catalyst
3: Absolutely.
4: For growth. And
3: Absolutely.
4: So ask for the feedback. Don't wait for it to come to you. Ask for the feedback. And the other thing I'd say is understand the business. Like, learn how the business makes money, right? And so oftentimes I think as marketers, most marketers kind of sit at the edge and say, well, I'm not like everybody else, or I'm a little bit more creative, or, and so they kind of keep themselves to the side. No, know how the business makes money, know what makes the business run. Then you can have a seat at the table. And then through the marketer's lens, you can actually impact change.
3: We've been talking with Carla Hassan, the CMO of Chase Bank. Thank you so much.
4: This is
3: Paul Corvino, Division President of iHeartMedia. Today, happily interviewing Carla from the Côte d'Azur in the south of France at the Cannes Lions Media Festival. Thank you so much for coming on.
4: Thank you so much, Paul.
3: And thank you for listening to another episode of CEOs You Should Know.
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3: Right now, I have the privilege of talking with Pranav Yadav, the CEO of NeuroInsight. It's a research company that helps marketers get a real sense of what people actually remember and feel beyond what they say out loud. This is going to be fascinating. Welcome.
0: Thank you for having me, and thank you for saying my name right. Doesn't usually happen.
3: So tell us a little bit more about NeuroInsight now. How did this product come about?
0: Yeah, I mean, it's based on the premise that the past 5,000 years of philosophy or the past 100 years of neuroscience will tell you that 90% of all decision-making takes place in the subconscious. And by definition of the subconscious, it's sub, below your conscious awareness. So in the world today, we spend about $1 trillion on new product innovation, strategy, marketing, advertising. All of it, we rely on self-reported data.
3: On the conscious.
0: Exactly.
3: Right.
0: So only 24% of the time that, you know, conscious response correlates to in-market behavior. And if your audience or you have any doubts about that, look at the past couple American elections or Brexit, where in a 50-50% chance of two well-known entities using the most sophisticated form of polling or surveying in the world got it wrong. So you certainly can't get the right answers for 3 or 5 brand ideas that people don't know about. So we invented a brain mapping technology to be able to bypass the conscious verbal filter.
3: How does it work? Do you hook up something to your brain or?
0: That's right. Yeah. So we have electrodes, like think of it as a cap with little electrodes that people wear. And, you know, they go through the experience depending on whatever the question of the hour is, whether it is a strategy question or if it's a product question. That's the relevant stimulus they get to see. We see which parts of your brain light up.
3: Give me an example of a question that may be asked and how you monitor it.
0: So if L'Oreal, you know, does work and finds out that by 2030, you know, there's a group of young women that'll be a $1 trillion market for them. They have no way to actually find out what their motivations are, or what makes them tick, or what makes them make decisions around beauty or care a certain way. They can have hypotheses. So, you know, they will work with us and we will bring in the relevant parties, put a variety of stimulus in front of them, map their brains, and then identify for L'Oreal where, you know, what are the triggers of these people? Why do they actually make decisions the way they do and what drives them? And they can base their entire strategy, product, and comms based on that idea.
3: Yeah, I find that a lot of times because I run radio stations, I'll get someone that says, oh, I don't listen to radio anymore.

0: Then as I start talking to them, they're talking about segments that they heard on the radio.
1: Mm-hmm.
0: And what they're saying does not really equate to what they're actually doing or thinking.
1: That's exactly right. I mean, you are nothing but a set of subconscious memories. And by definition, again, of the subconscious, you don't know that you have them. But that's the only thing that makes you. The only thing that stays with you tomorrow based on an experience that you had today is long-term memory. Not emotion, not anything else. Emotion may be a driver of memory, but you are nothing but a set of subconscious memories, which, by the way, is what all of advertising is based on.
0: Absolutely. So tell me, how are advertisers using your product now?
1: Yeah, so advertisers, like I said, use it for strategy, product, and communication. The lowest hanging fruit is advertising. I can look at the arc of the story and figure out by looking at people's brains whether they're likely to make a purchase or not based on the memory creation for branding or key messages. I can identify whether the story itself was something that's relevant to that audience or not. So that basically feeds into the entire positioning of how you pitch something to begin with.
0: That's so fascinating to me. Now, I would say even beyond advertising and marketing and making money, that in psychiatry and therapy, that this could be very useful. Are psychiatrists and therapists using your products at all?
1: Well, our technology was invented in ADHD research. So, you know, it's been used in that area for a long time. But like, I deal with the commercial aspect of the business.
0: Yes.
1: But there's definite implications of this technology in those areas.
0: Yeah, it's fascinating. So what do you see next? And how is AI going to play into this?
1: Yeah, see, I think AI is going to unleash a lot, purely because we at NeuroInsight have the largest neuro database in the world. We've mapped 70,000 brains, right? And all of generative AI is producing in a void for a void. How human evolution happened was through two processes, mirroring. It's me looking at you and looking at how you're blinking your eyes and nodding, getting a signal on whether I'm on track with this answer or not. And then adjusting my answer, telling you exactly, you know, something that will make you a little more comfortable in this moment. That's how all of human evolution and communication has worked throughout the past 200,000 years. Now, AI does not get that feedback loop. That feedback loop is broken. Unless we actually teach it through a large cognitive model, how people think and function.
0: Do you think it will teach itself eventually?
1: Unless it gets the signal, which is the signal we will provide it, there's no way for it to figure it out.
0: I just find this where we're going and how the world is changing. My kids' lives will be very different than mine.
1: And much like your life was very different from your parents.
0: Yes, but it's moving quicker though.
1: Yes.
0: We went from a TV with no remote control to a TV with a remote control in my life. My kids are going into a whole nother stratosphere.
1: But if you go two generations before that,
0: yes,
1: radio, yep, telephone, television, and flights all came.
0: Automobile.
1: And lights, exactly. Yeah. All came within 30 years of each other.
0: Yes.
1: So, you know.
0: It keeps picking up momentum.
1: Life and society move at a variety of different paces. Though this is true, that this technology more than solves mechanical challenges and solves thinking challenges in a way that will require the human to evolve in ways that we haven't had to in the past.
0: So tell me, how are advertisers measuring results? They go and they use your product. You'll ask them several questions. Then do they go out and they measure to see if they got more sales or they built their brand, awareness?
1: First, we don't ask people any questions. We literally stick electrodes on their heads and they go through the experience of like listening to radio and, you know, taking ads in as they normally would and looking at how the brain responds. Now, over the past 16 years, and we've been doing it for that long, we've done several validation studies to actually measure and correlate the brain activity to in-market sales numbers. And we have an 86% correlation to predicting behavior based on the brain activity that we see.
0: Wow, we've got to talk, because I want to see how we can use this in selling advertising for
1: radio. You've done it before, and I've
0: got to learn more about that.
1: Yeah, let's do more.
0: Yeah, we've been speaking with Pranav Yadav, the CEO of NeuroInsights. Again, it's a research company that helps marketers get a real sense of what people actually remember and what they actually feel beyond what they say out loud. And it's fascinating to see the way advertising and marketing is evolving. And thank you so much for coming on.
1: My absolute pleasure. Thank you for having me.

0: New York, right outside the city, largely went to high school in the city. And I now live in Brooklyn with my wife and my 7-year-old son and a little dog.
1: And you went to Harvard.
0: I did.
1: And what did you study?
0: The major itself is called social studies, which sounds like I colored in maps and learned state capitals, but it's actually the history of thought. It was an interdisciplinary major where I studied philosophy and sociology and history, and it was really fascinating and actually had tremendous impact on my career trajectory.
1: And so when you came out of college, what was your first job?
0: In advertising, I went straight into big agency world. I worked at a place called Darcy, which at the time
1: Yes.
0: was a huge global
1: Was it Darcy
0: agency.
1: McManus at the time?
0: They had shortened it to
1: Just
0: Darcy, but
1: Darcy, okay.
0: originally it was like, yeah, DMBB, you know, and the mergers and then the
1: Yes.
0: acquisitions.
1: I'm
0: It
1: old enough
0: was,
1: to remember.
0: as am I, and a year in, it was acquired by Publicis. Most of the people who were in the Darcy New York office formed the Publicis New York office, but I was working on General Mills, so
1: And what did you do? What was your job?
0: I was a brand strategist, a strategic planner, I think was the title, and you know, had an incredible boss who's, you know, one of my great mentors, and learned, you know, how to think
1: You
0: about
1: give a shout out to your mentor.
0: Jill Kaufman.
1: Okay.
0: Yes, she absolutely influenced and changed my life. She was such a wonderful first boss to have. I learned so much. And working on General Mills, I also learned so much because these CPG businesses understand so well how to figure out what makes people tick, what do they care about, and then how do we make sure we're communicating in a way that we're going to connect with people. And I was trained on the fundamentals of brand strategy at a very young
1: And how
0: age.
1: long did you work at Darcy?
0: Well, a year in, Darcy got acquired by Publicis. So
1: Right.
0: I got moved to Saatchi & Saatchi, which was amazing. Made lifelong friends there, including my co-founder, who I'm still running Red Antler with to this day. So JB Osborne and I met at Saatchi & Saatchi when we were very young.
1: Tell me a little bit about the ladder that you climbed within Darcy and then Publicis and Saatchi and Saatchi.
0: Yeah, absolutely. So, you know, I was quite junior at the time, but was reporting into people, you know, continued to work for Jill when we moved to Saatchi & Saatchi. Learned a lot about writing brand strategies, about consumer insights, about, you know, brand building and advertising in general. Then I went to JWT, where I worked on De Beers, which was a really nice swing from working on, you know, tacos, right? It's like from sort of everyday household decisions to, you know, one of the bigger purchases that people make.
1: Exactly.
0: And highly emotional, right? I think that trying to brand diamonds was such a great education because there's literally no functional benefit. It's all emotional. Like you just have to
1: The
0: figure it
1: story of
0: out.
1: diamonds in advertising, it's always one of those great stories that you study. The engagement ring was completely invented around the 1940s or so, just as a means of advertising. It was Diamonds Are Forever, which was
0: Absolutely.
1: the De Beers campaign, I
0: It
1: believe.
0: was. And then I got to work on the right hand ring, which I don't know if you remember that campaign, but we were like, what are we doing with this whole empty hand over here? And the whole idea of the right hand ring was it was the ring you bought for yourself. You know,
1: Right.
0: why wait for a man? So then while I was at JWT, JB Osborne, who was my friend from Saatchi, had been hired by a New Zealand agency to start their New York office. And he was quite young, but they took a chance on him. He brought me on to do that with him. So for about a year, we were working in New York. We were getting paid a salary, but we were really having to build a business from scratch because they didn't have any clients in America. We did not have, you know, a ton of support. They were all the way around the world. And we started to meet entrepreneurs. And this was 2006. There was a startup scene that was just getting going in New York. And we were meeting these founders who had these incredible ideas, but didn't know how to build a brand or how to tell their story. So about a year into that, we got fired. And started Red
1: So
0: Antler.
1: you were working sort of a side hustle while you were there.
0: No, we tried to make it our main hustle. We would bring these
1: But you were
0: opportunities.
1: still getting paid
0: We were
1: working for a
0: getting paid
1: company.
0: and we would meet founders and we'd say, hey, we met this great business, but it wasn't in line with what their goals were.
1: Right.
0: They wanted big
1: So now
0: budget.
1: you started your own business. How did you fund it?
0: We didn't, but we were two 26, 27-year-olds. Our expenses were very low. We had one client. And that client was paying us enough that we could get by every month. And we were working on my couch and eating a lot of turkey sandwiches.
1: That's the entrepreneurial story. Yeah.

0: So now you're in your mid-20s. You're
1: like now? No.
0: left a secure job.
1: Yes.
0: And taking a risk.
1: Yes.
0: You've got one client. What is the goal now?
1: The goal was to do incredible work and have that one client lead to another, lead to another, lead to another. And that's exactly what we did. In the early days, we were so heads down on just like doing everything we possibly could.
0: Can I ask you who the one client
1: was?
0: Yes,
1: I'd love to shout them out. It was a business called Behance, founded by a wonderful guy called Scott Belsky, who has gone on to do incredible things. And the vision for Behance was to build a network for creative professionals. So think LinkedIn, but visual.
0: Right.
1: A place that creatives could come on and put up a portfolio very easily, which at the time was not easy to do, and connect with opportunities. And we had a front row seat to them building this from scratch. So not only, you know, was it an amazing client, but I learned so much about UX and product and like what it takes to really get a startup off the ground. Eventually, we moved off my couch and they very kindly gave us a couch in their office. So we were working out of their office. And we worked with them for, you know, a couple years when we were starting Red Antler and started to get other clients of our own. But we stayed with Behance for a long time, too. And eventually they got acquired by Adobe.
0: And you called yourselves Red Antler. Why that name? What does Red Antler mean?
1: So in the early days, our focus was on startups. We wanted to stand for growth. I learned on Wikipedia that antlers have the fastest growing cells.
0: Oh, I like that.
1: I hope no one fact checks me. I have not looked it up since. And then red was just to create more visual memorability. And also we were able to get the URL, which at the time was, you know, important.
0: That's very cool.
1: Yeah.
0: Now you're in your mid-20s. You've got this one account. You're getting by. You're doing great creative stuff. You're having fun. You're ready to take on the world. What's the next account you land?
1: It was a business called eBoost, which was an energy powder.
0: I remember.
1: Still exists. And we, JB, met one of the founders, like at Expo West. And we did their entire brand. And I think this was critical to our success in the early days. And even now, you know, we were not thinking about like, oh, you need a logo. We were just like, you're launching a business. You need everything. You need a logo. You need packaging. You need messaging. You need an e-commerce site. Like, and you need ads. And we just did it all.
0: Building a brand is not just sticking your name on the side of a truck.
1: Exactly. And especially for a startup, they weren't looking to hire six different agencies. So we were incredibly holistic from the start. And we really helped eBoost launch, you know, developed the whole identity. One of the founders of eBoost then went on to launch an email newsletter business called Tasting Table that was focused on like the food scene in New York. We did that. And then he, through an investor in Tasting Table, we met the founders of One King's Lane, and our network just grew. It was just like all through.
0: And at what point do you get an office and start hiring people?
1: So this was all 2007 is when we started. We were renting desks from friends after the Behance journey. In 2010, we moved to a tiny, tiny office in Dumbo, and that's when we started hiring people. So 3 years in.
0: Okay, so now you're making these investments. Does it get a little scary at that point, or the excitement overrules the scariness?
1: We were always really cautious. We never overextended ourselves. We always, you know, grew at a responsible pace based on what we were seeing from a revenue perspective. Now, we're in a project-based business, so I guess it's always a little scary, but I try not to let fear dominate me.
0: Now, who were your first hires, and what kind of roles were you looking for first?
1: So we hired an account manager who was like a real amazing jack-of-all-trades. She was, you know, project manager, account manager, office manager, all of it.
0: Everyone needs that Swiss Army knife.
1: And a designer. And we also brought on a third co-founder. So we had been working in partnership with a guy named Simon, who was really like leading all the creative work. And in 2010, we like officially brought him on as a third partner in Red Antler. And he became our chief creative officer.
0: Is that what Simon's name?
1: So Simon, he then eventually moved back to, he was from New Zealand.
0: Okay.
1: So he eventually, in 2020, he moved back to New Zealand. And now we have an incredible chief creative officer named Kaiser, who joined us about 2 years ago.
0: There are so many agencies out there now. They call themselves creative agencies, branding agencies, multi-whatever marketing agencies, all kinds of different titles. What sets you apart?
1: I think it's our origin story of working on so many startups. We have helped launch so many category-defining businesses. And even though we no longer exclusively work on startups, I think that gives us a lens into how to really tell a new story, how to help a business think about the role of technology in whatever it is they're doing, because everybody needs to be thinking about that, and really how to future-proof.
0: What excites you and what may worry you about the future, especially with the use of AI in your business?
1: So what excites me is that I really actually think that the role of the human is going to become even more important. I think that branding, creativity, there's no intrinsic value. It's all comparative. It's all about how you can differentiate.
0: You hear our slogan, guaranteed human.
1: Love every that. Day. Exactly. And I think that the more things start to sort of level out and all feel the same, the more opportunity there will be to help brands sort of leap ahead and stand out and not just be in this kind of race to mediocrity. So I find that very exciting. I think what's scary right now is I do think that the expectations of what AI can do from an efficiency standpoint are unrealistic. And I think that a lot of agencies, including us sometimes, are getting a little squeezed, you know, because everyone thinks there's like a magic button you can push now and make something great. When it actually still takes a tremendous amount of brain power and time and human ingenuity.
0: Yep. How many employees do you have now?
1: We're about 85.
0: And who are some of your accounts now?
1: Right now, we're working on a very exciting business with the founder of Hinge, who we had worked on Hinge, the dating app. We did the big campaign for them, and now he's working on his next thing. So that's really exciting. We're doing a lot of work with Google AI Studio, which is a lot of fun. Great team over there. Quite a few startups, you know, very cutting edge businesses in robotics and life sciences. We just launched a campaign with Supercoop, the sunscreen brand, and we had also worked with years ago to help brands.
0: If you could give your 21-year-old self just graduating from Harvard, wanting to get into advertising and really marketing, what's the advice that you would give to eventually get to a position that you have today?
1: I'm so happy with where I am that it's hard to think about advice I would give that would change that trajectory. I think I would say continue to sort of pursue the things that excite you and fascinate you, and that's going to lead you to great things, even if you can't predict what they are.
0: That seems to be a theme as I interview CEOs that comes across. You got to do what you're passionate about, what you love doing.
1: I love that. Yep. I'm glad that that's a theme.
0: We've been talking with Emily Hayward, the CEO and co-founder of Red Antler, which is a branding agency that helps launch and grow some of the most recognizable culture-shaping brands in the world. Thank you so much for coming on.
1: Thank you for having me. It was a pleasure talking to you.
0: This is Paul Corvino, the Vision President of iHeartMedia, saying thank you for listening to another episode of CEOs You Should Know.
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0: I'm happy to be here with Stephen Colvin, the CEO of Trusted Media Brands, digital media entertainment company behind Reader's Digest, Taste of Home, Fail Amy, The Pet Collective, and a growing fast streaming portfolio. Welcome, Stephen.
4: Thank you, Paul. Delighted to be here.
0: Let's find out a little bit about your career path and what led you to eventually become CEO of this company with such iconic brands. Where'd you grow up?
4: I'm from a place called Belfast in Northern Ireland.
0: So tell me about your career path. What was your first job out of school?
4: My first job out of school actually was working for an accountancy firm, Ernst & Young, as a trainee accountant.
0: And in media in particular, it's been the magazine business at first.
4: Yeah, traditionally, initially the magazine business.
0: What was your first job in the media business?
4: I saw an ad actually at the Guardian newspaper for this graduate. I remember so clearly a company called VNU, which stands for United Dutch Publishing, who were a behemoth. And it was a graduate trainee program. Basically, I started off in sales and then went into production and then went into kind of marketing. And I got this amazing, you know, foundation.
0: So you got the foundation of everything in our business, the media business, sales, marketing, creative,
4: Creative. And, And really it was, and sales was the real driving force of the company, actually, you know, just kind of, I enjoyed it because, you know, I'm a people person. I kind of like the world of media, discovered it, and I've been in it ever since.
0: And so give me a little bit of the career path, the next progression.
4: So then I was doing well at this company called VNU, was there for like 3 years, got a call from this very small company called Dennis Publishing, as well as another much larger media company called EMAP. But I just felt this small company, Dennis Publishing, had something going for them because they were leaning into computers, computer magazines. They had a magazine, and it was only magazines back then in the late 80s called Mac User, which was the first magazine focused on Apple and Steve Jobs.
0: I remember that.
4: And so I took a job there and worked my way up, in effect, to be, not including the CFO, but number two in the company.
0: You were the number one employee at Maxim Magazine.
4: Well, I was number one employee of Dennis Publishing US.
0: Dennis Publishing US, yeah. Okay.
4: So I moved to the US then to create a US division, a sister company to the UK company, Dennis Publishing, where I've been working. So I came over 30 years ago in October, where we succeeded. And one of the reasons we succeeded is we didn't rush in. We realized that you had to acclimatize to what would really work in America compared to Britain. I can say this for British media companies. They think it's the same language. There's a lot of shared history. And so they rush into America and think they can conquer America without being humbled by the size of America, by the scale of it, and by the consumer saturation. Just getting anyone's attention span for any new product is crazy.
0: Well, you certainly did it. You took that company. You came over here. You started, as I said, the number one employee in the U.S., and you took it to a $300 million business in just a few years.
4: Yeah, in 10 years. Yeah, and we were successful. Then we sold it. And, you know, the journey continued. I actually went to, a couple of months later, to a company called CNET, which then became CBS.
0: Yes.
4: And so basically during the time, we were pretty far ahead with digital media at Dennis. So and I wanted to move. I wanted to learn more about pure digital. So I moved to CNET Networks, which is a wonderful company. Just spent a lot of time in San Francisco and kind of developed my digital chops. And then moved on to launch the Daily Beast. With Tina Brown, who was a famous editor, and I was her business partner. And
0: two Brits got together.
4: Two Brits, yeah. Which is kind of interesting, really, because we, having been trained fundamentally in London, as she was and I was, on our various sides of the media world, it was a very intuitive relationship in terms of finding success for the brand and for the business and for the media property.
0: And what was the next property after that? You went to Bloomberg?
4: I didn't go to Bloomberg. I went and worked as CEO of Rob Report.
0: The Rob Report, okay. Yeah,
4: which I never really intended to do. I worked with a PE firm to help buy it. And then they asked me to be CEO or CEO initially and then quickly CEO and stay there for, I don't know, a couple of years and then get a call to go to Bloomberg. So I went to Bloomberg as chief commercial officer, global chief commercial officer, which was, I saw every step of the career over, you know, spanning 40 years really has been a learning experience working from, you know, large company at VNU, which it was, through to smaller company, then to a, you know, still small startup with Dennis US, then to a large behemoth, CNET, CBS, and then, you know, et cetera.
0: And now you're at Trusted Media, who's got such iconic brands like Reader's Digest, Taste of Home, and you got tremendous viewership and readership.
4: Yeah.
0: I'm not sure what you would call it these days, because it's a combination of all. Tell us a little bit about that.
4: So, a wonderful company, and it's really an eclectic portfolio, which, as you say, has got these incredible iconic brands like Reader's Digest, Taste of Home, Family Handyman, Birds in Bloom, which is this, you know, which is incredible, an incredible ornithology and gardening brand. And then it's also got these kind of video first, social video first brands of Fail Army, which is huge. The Pet Collective. People
0: how
4: are
0: you
4: awesome.
0: Keep a brand like a Reader's Digest that's been around probably 75 years, maybe even longer. How do you keep a brand like that fresh and relevant?
4: Well, the term digest is increasingly relevant. Remember, the Wallaces launched Reader's Digest, I think it was like 125 years ago, because they felt there was too much media for people to process, and they created this digest, a synopsis. I mean, and as we both know, and the whole world knows, a global phenomena. 55 million readers at
0: its
4: peak.
0: Yes, tremendous.
4: And it's still a powerful business, creating wonderful content. We keep it relevant by making sure we're available on all platforms. So it's still vibrant print, not just magazine, the small magazine, but also books. We've got a vibrant book business. And then it's vibrant in the website and social media. We launched a YouTube channel, hugely successful. Remember, a lot of people below the age of 25, they don't know Reader's Digest is new to them, but they're gravitating towards it on YouTube because, you know, guess what? They probably go Reader's Digest, see the content. It's kind of a,
0: well, what's the biggest challenge in taking iconic brands and, from old world traditional media into the digital world and getting a newer, younger audience too?
4: Well, I think one has to do it methodically and not kind of just dash and think it's kind of a textbook process. One has to think about what's the core DNA of the brand and then translate that into the different media. So, for example, we just launched an interview called the Escalator Interview, a pithy interview that takes place at the Barnes & Noble long escalator. They've got a long escalator, the one in Union Square, New York. And it's basically the interview has to be finished with the author by the time they get to the top of the escalator. So it's fast questions, like you just asked me in the beginning. We launched that about 3 months ago. Hugely successful because it's fun. It's on brand for Reader's Digest and it's informative, you know, and I think that's important. There's always been a kind of accessibility and humor to Reader's Digest with the famous jokes page as well. So we just have to translate the DNA into the different platforms, whether it be video like that or, you know, we're going to be taking into events. I mean, one of the number of famous writers, not just American, but global writers who've written for Reader's Digest in the past and used that as a platform for the storytelling is remarkable. And obviously, you probably know that the Roots story was first published in Reader's Digest and became Roots. Doesn't get any bigger than that in history. And, you know, so storytelling is something we want to bring to life in an event component in some fashion. Storytelling, not just for adults, but even for children, just kind of the whole idea of coming together and celebrating storytelling.
0: During the course of your career, are there any mentors that stand out that helped you move along?
4: Yeah, good question, really. You know, back in my day when I was younger, the notion of mentorship was not as prevalent as it is now. I would say that the managing director, which is like the CEO and for US speak, of Dennis Publishing UK, Alistair Ramsey was a mentor. I'd say Felix Dennis, the famous Felix Dennis, was a mentor in a very different way. He taught me to be streetwise and, you know, actually take risks. You know, if you really believe something, only by taking risks does it work. I would say those are the two that stand out. I would say in terms of what mentorship means, those are the two people that I would seek advice from. Everyone else has really been kind of more partnership, collaboration. I mean, obviously, Mike Bloomberg, whom I had the privilege of dealing with, was inspiring. Because you'd be with Mike and he was just an inspiring entrepreneur. But I didn't have that relationship with him of mentorship. He was just an inspiration.
0: We've been speaking with Stephen Colvin, the CEO of Trusted Media Brands. Thank you, Stephen, so much for coming on. Really enjoyed this conversation.
4: Thank you, Paul. Thank you so much for having me.
0: If someone wants to get in touch or go to see some of your brands and take in the media, where would they go?
4: Just go to Trusted Media Brands, the website.
0: TrustedMediaBrands.com.
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0: Thanks again, Stephen. And once again, this is Paul Corvino, Division President of iHeartMedia, and saying thank you for listening to another episode of CEOs You Should Know.
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0: I'm joined by Casey Sullivan, the president of CNBC, the global news network that delivers real-time business insights, market coverage, and trusted financial journalism to audiences worldwide.
3: Paul, thanks for having me.
0: Tell me a little bit about your background. Where did you grow up?
3: Yeah, I grew up outside of Hartford, Connecticut, the son of a firefighter, and my mom was a school nurse. And then I went to university at College of the Holy Cross in Worcester, Mass., and then spent the first 9-10 years of my career working for General Electric. Started in their plastics division in their financial management program, which is an entry-level position. And they had a series of jobs with corporate and some of their healthcare businesses.
0: And so how did you get from that type of a world? And what did you study in college?
3: I was a history major in college, but I got into finance right out of as my first entry-level job.
0: So you're on the finance and HR side, I believe.
3: But finance mostly, but yeah.
0: Finance mostly. Yeah. You moved into admin, HR, and jobs like that in your career. Is that correct?
3: I had some of that, yeah.
0: Some of that. How did you move over from that side over to the media side?
3: So I was working in healthcare and I had a mentor who asked me, he knew that I had aspirations beyond just finance. And he said, if you want to do that in the healthcare space, you're going to have to double down on science and be able to go toe to toe with doctors. And I knew that that wasn't something that I really wanted to do. I was always passionate about the media space, and G owned NBC Universal at that time. And there was an opportunity to go become the CFO for CNBC. So I was lucky.
0: You want to give a shout out to that mentor?
3: Don Black.

0: who was head of research and development for GE Healthcare. So it's an amazing guy.
1: So you moved over to the media side. What was your first job?
0: I was CFO of CNBC. I worked for Mark Hoffman, who was a CEO and president there for 17 years and another mentor of mine.
1: And so you're CFO. And then at one point, you moved over to handling the talent side, the advertising side,
0: so
1: the rating, worrying about ratings.
0: Yeah, so a real pivot for me was Mark asked me to go and run CNBC International, which is based in London, but I looked after London and Europe and Asia, and did that for 7.5 years. And in that capacity, I had the commercial parts of the business, as well as the editorial and
1: so now you're a boy from a little town outside of Hartford. Your father's a fireman, probably one of the first in your family to go to college. How did it feel at that point? Did you feel that you made it, or was that just, you just said, I got a taste of it and I'm ready to move further?
0: I've always felt very blessed to get to work in the industry I get to work in. And I had a person I worked for earlier in my career when I moved to media and said, remember, we're not selling insurance. And there's nothing wrong with the insurance industry, but you know, the magic of media and television. It's a sexy business to work in, and I feel very blessed to get to do that. And my family are all firefighters and, you know, postmen and teachers. And for them, this is a foreign world, and to get to expose them to a little bit of this has been a fun part of my career.
1: So let me ask you, so now you're over there internationally, what was the step, the next move to wind up being president of all of CNBC?
0: So I got asked by the company to go work with Linda Yaccarino and work in global advertising, basically advertising for NBC outside the U.S. And we built the team that did that. I did that for about 2 years. And it was during that time I really learned what it looked like to be a really good partner and being a good commercial partner to folks. And a real blessing that I took that job.
1: It really is about being a partner. I always tell my salespeople, anybody can go out and sell an advertising campaign, but to build a long-term win-win partnership, that's the real
0: absolutely
1: goal in our profession.
0: Absolutely.
1: So you moved over now and you became president of all of CNBC. How have things changed at CNBC since you become president?
0: Well, the industry is changing at an incredibly rapid pace, but I think the biggest change for us in the last year and a half has been that our part of the business was spun out of Comcast NBC Universal into a separate standalone company called Versant Media. And CNBC is one of the key brands in that portfolio. And it's allowed us to invest in the brand in a way that we hadn't before, both with time, energy, people. And that's a really exciting place to be, because the CNBC brand is incredibly successful over the last 37 plus years that we've been around. But with all the transition that's happening and change that's happening, it requires investment. And we're doing some really cool things.
1: Let me ask you, how do you balance both speed and accuracy in reporting when the market's moving real time?
0: Well, I'm lucky to work with the best people in the industry, and my newsroom is really tuned up to be able to react to that. We have a strong set of editorial standards. We've got people with a ton of experience who have seen the news flow ebb and flow and are prepared to provide the perspective when the markets turn the way that they do very often.
1: What's the best advice you've ever received?
0: Say yes. I said yes to taking jobs in Japan early in my career and then in China a year later. And I learned so much about myself as a person doing that as well as professionally. And then, you know, taking the job to go work in sales was not on my bingo card of what I thought I would go do. But in that, that's where I learned what a good partnership looks like, a partner looks like. I really learned the power of sales and marketing.
1: Had your finger in every piece of the pie. And not many even CEOs get to do that, where you've been hands-on all different departments.
0: Yeah, I've been very blessed. I've been given a lot of opportunity. I think saying yes has been a big catalyst for that.
1: Let me ask you, if you had to give advice to your 21-year-old self who wanted to get into the corporate media world and climb that ladder, what's that advice you would give?
0: I would say, you know, work hard and be curious. I think the people that the young people that I work with that I'm always most impressed with are the ones that ask the questions. And what I find is that senior folks, particularly in the media industry, are very generous in giving the time and insights into what they're doing. And I think that humility of curiosity is something that will totally fuel you.
1: Yeah. And like you said before, don't forget to say yes.
0: Always say yes.
1: Always say yes. That'll be the theme of this interview. Hey, we've been speaking with Casey Sullivan, the president of CNBC, the great prestigious global news organization delivering business news throughout the world. Once again, this is Paul Corvino, the vision president of iHeartMedia. saying thank you for listening to another episode of CEOs You Should Know.
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4: 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High today, 83.
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Beyonce, Single Ladies, better put a ring on it if you like it. 103.5 KTU. The Beat of New York. With Mark Coppola, Maroon 5, and Christina Aguilera. Moves like Jagger. And I've said

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1: And you're with Mark Coppola.
0: Good morning to you. First day of August. We got Jonas Brothers tickets to give you all weekend long, too. It's a Jonas Brothers winning weekend. Summer coming up soon. Wayne Wonder, No Letting Go.

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First time I ever experienced the world of Teddy Swims was that song right there, The Door. We're 103.5 KTU, the beat of New York. I'm Mark Coppola, and it's, the first day of August. Tonight's Powerball jackpot, that is $707 million. Good luck with that.

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4: Mixed sun and clouds next couple of days. High today 83.
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LaBouche and Sweet Dreams at 103.5 KTU, the beat of New York. JT, Justin Timberlake, who sometimes has a side hustle as an actor. This is Mears.

0: 103.5 KTU, the beat of New York. 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

103.5 KTU, the beat of New York. Here's a great artist that's going to be playing our iHeartRadio Music Festival number 16 this September. I'm talking about Zara Larsson, and this is

0: This is Brent from the band Shinedown. 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

103.5 KTU, the beat of New York. Interesting subject matter in this song by Alice DJ, Better Off Alone. You really feel that way? I like what we do here in the morning to kick off a weekend together, spending some time together with the beat of New York, the best music.

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103.5 KTU. The beat of New York. Snap Rhythm is a dancer and chameleonaire. Catch me rotten dirty. Love that song. I'm Mark Coppola. So here's what's in theaters. We already know that Spider-Man Brand New Day is in theaters. The interesting thing that I discovered, that the number one movie the last couple of weekends, The Odyssey, has three of the same actors that are in Spider-Man. These guys are having one career, I'm telling you. You have Tom Holland, who plays Spider-Man, as the son of Odysseus. John Bernthal, who's part of the Marvel Cinematic Universe, he's in Spider-Man Brand New Day, plays a king in The Odyssey. And then you have Zendaya, who is both in Spider-Man, and she plays like a goddess in The Odyssey, which isn't a bad movie. I finally saw it. No, I did not do the 70 millimeter screen. Tried to save some money on a Tuesday, got in for $7.

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4: Really nice out, mostly sunny, high of 83. Similar tomorrow.
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93.5 KTU, the beat of New York, kicking off the month of August with sunshine and beautiful weather, bringing in that great summer of KTU for the backyard barbecues, hanging out by the pool, the shore, the five boroughs. Thanks for taking along KTU and, of course, your throwbacks all weekend long right here.

Would you dance if I asked you to dance? 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

103.5 KTU, the beat of New York. So later this month, it's Jonas Brothers at Madison Square Garden, August 21st. And all weekend long, we've got your tickets right here on KTU for summertime.

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Staten Island, Brooklyn, and Queens. 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

Charlie Puth performs in the city this Thursday night, the Beat of New York, 103.5 KTU, and all weekend long. 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

103.5 KTU, the beat of New York. Little Saturday baseball. Mets are at home at Citi Field to take on the Marlins at 4 this afternoon. Just after 7 p.m. in Chicago, Yankees taking on the Cubs.

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So there's Olivia Dean on the beat of New York, 103.5 KTU. She'll be at the Garden later on this month, August 14th, 15th, 17th, and 18th. And just after, it's Jonas Brothers, and that's why we have your tickets now for you. Caller 10 wins. 1-800-245-1035. We're taking caller 10 to see Jonas Brothers on August 21st.

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5: What I tell you about that dog? 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
1: 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Thank you so, so much. You made my day.
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6 tools and more tickets after 5 o'clock to see the Jonas Brothers at Madison Square Garden. And Zara Larsson having a big summer. She just performed last night at Lollapalooza in Chicago, bringing her Midnight Sun era to the festival. Súbelo, KTU.

0: riot against Jonathan Simmons and the Houston Brighands in a must-win game for both teams. Then all-time leading Big Three scorer Earl Clark and the DMV Trilogy battle Montrezl Harrell, Coach Dr. J, and the one-seed Chicago Triplets in a must-win game for the Trilogy. 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

It's the beat of New York. Prepárate. The boys are coming back to New York City. Nick, Joe, and Kevin, the Jonas Brothers at Madison Square Garden. 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If you're calling number 10 at 1-800-245-1035, you're going to get to see them with the Burning Up Tour all over again. They're bringing us all the way back to that iconic 2008 era. 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Good luck from KTU.

0: 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And what station?
1: Oh, my God, UTU. Thank you.

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0: 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Who's on the telefono?
1: 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This is G-Man.
0: Another great summer Saturday night, G-Man.
1: Yeah, barbecue in the backyard as usual on the weekend. Soundtrack, got you on as usual. The soundtrack to our good eating out here, booty shaking, whole nine, baby.

And all weekend long, the phone's going off El Gancho for the Jonas Brothers. I love it. Nick, Joe, and Kevin, your chance to see them live at Madison Square Garden for three epic nights. August 20th, 21st, and 22nd, it's the Burning Up Tour all over again. 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

It's the beat of New York, today's rhythm, and all your favorite throwbacks, Jules. And 2026 marks the 30th anniversary of The Score, this legendary album of the Fugees that was recorded in Essex County, New Jersey. 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